0: questions about where the note came from. 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
2: 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We're also online and on your phone. In traffic, there is a crash blocking the frontage road on I-17 northbound near Northern Avenue, I-10 east near 43rd Avenue, a crash on the right, and debris on the left on the 101 northbound, that's near 90th Street.
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2: 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This evening should be 69 and clear. Tomorrow, sunny, breezy, and 100 degrees. 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
1: From NPR News, this is All Things Considered. I'm Elsa Chang.
8: And I'm Mary Louise Kelly. In Death Valley National Park, there's a cavern protected by fences and video surveillance. At its bottom lies a deep pool of water. This pool is the only home of the critically endangered Devil's Hole pupfish. They've lived there for millennia. About a year ago, their population dropped to the lowest level ever recorded. As NPR's Nell Greenfield Boyce reports, government biologists had to act at a time when federal science was facing its own crisis.
9: For decades, both scientists and the public have marveled over how the one-inch-long, iridescent Devil's Hole pupfish ekes out an existence in a single, overheated fishbowl made of rock. When Kevin Wilson was a kid back in the 1970s, he visited while on a trip with his mom.
10: I have vivid memories at 9 years old looking down off of this observation deck down into Devil's Hole.
9: He now works for the National Park Service and says in late 2024, Devil's Hole contained 200 fish, which for this species seemed pretty good. But that December, and then again a couple of months later, distant earthquakes created waves in the hole's normally still water. These huge waves sloshed back and forth, sweeping across a shallow rock shelf, wiping it clean and removing algae, the algae that is the main food for these fish. And because this happened in winter, the algae couldn't regrow. Wilson says in late February of last year, only 20 fish were left.
10: There was a real possibility of this species being extirpated from its only habitat on the planet.
9: But about a mile away from Devil's Hole, there's a building with a 100,000-gallon tank with lots

0: lots of devil's hole pupfish. That's because over a decade ago, some eggs were taken from the wild to create a backup population. Olin Feuerbacher manages this facility. He's a biologist with the U.S. Fish and Wildlife Service. He says putting some captive-raised fish into Devil's Hole to boost the numbers if things got dire had long been a possibility.
1: It's in our strategic plan as an option, but it's one that nobody really wanted to talk about because we never thought that we would be in that position.
0: This drastic step could have unforeseen effects. He says a team with representatives from three different government agencies spent about 2 weeks discussing whether or not to do it, just as the new administration in the White House was starting massive layoffs in the federal workforce.
1: Nobody really knew, who was going to have a job from 1 week to the next.
0: What's more, he says when the decision was made to transfer some captive bred fish into Devil's Hole, a looming shutdown of the federal government was just days away.
1: And so we decided we have to move quickly. We have to get them in the water. And then, once that occurs, we'll see who's available to actually monitor and see if it was successful.
0: On March 11th, 2025, workers used nets to scoop fish from the giant refuge tank, then drove them to Devil's Hole. Feuerbacher says it was a surreal moment when he and Wilson went down to the water with a plastic tub that held 19 fish. They tipped it over.
1: Within minutes, the males were cruising around looking for females to spawn with. And we kept waiting and waiting for a disease outbreak or something bad to happen.
0: But instead,
1: we started seeing babies.
0: Over the past year, they've added dozens more fish. A count this spring showed 77 pupfish in Devil's Hole. But if you want to know how much of that comes from the refuge population versus the wild one, Chris Martin says, who knows? He's a fish geneticist at the University of California, Berkeley, and he says no one took a DNA sample, a tiny fin clip, from each of those first 19 individuals that were released into Devil's Hole. And as a result, some questions can never be answered.
2: We have no way to track how many offspring they produce in the future. And we have no way to track the proportion of Devil's Hole population that is wild versus refuge raised.
0: He says this was a casualty of a chaotic time for scientists.
2: They made the best decision that they could under the extreme pressure of, I'm going to be fired at any second. Right? And I was living through that era too.
0: Asked about this, Olin Feuerbacher replied that they now do take genetic samples, but back then, they felt the benefits of moving fast outweighed doing everything perfectly when this famous desert fish was on the verge of disappearing from the wild. Nell Greenfield Boyce, NPR News.
3: Madison McFerrin knows what it takes to put on a show behind NPR's tiny desk, because years ago, the Los Angeles-based artist submitted an entry to the Tiny Desk Contest. That's NPR Music's annual search for the next great undiscovered artist. Last year, she played her own Tiny Desk concert, and now Madison McFerrin is a contest judge. And today, she introduces us to one of this year's five contest finalists.
4: I'm so excited to share the entry No Brainer by Dallas hip-hop group Cure for Paranoia. Everybody go left brain, right brain, no brain. This group has submitted to the contest every year since 2023, and each year they've raised the bar. Songwriter Cameron McLeod says, I got placed on medication for bipolar depression and paranoid schizophrenia, but it turned out that the music was more therapeutic than the medication was. I'll write no songs, I'm a lefty. Got a ghostwriter with me like Dick Tate. I'm insane. McLeod says, I created Cure for Paranoia as a source for therapy for myself, with the hope that eventually it could be therapy for someone else in the future.

0: Come on, when I was in the third grade, I thought that I was straight.
1: I love this entry because, you know, as soon as I saw it, I was captivated, not just by the huge eyeball in the back, but also just the sound itself. It felt fresh, it felt unique, and just the blend of like punk, hip hop, jazz even, was, it really stood out to me, and I was like immediately hooked.
0: America, this is embarrassing. This is only the beginning. America. We need to take the whole country and put it in rice and then reset the factory settings.
2: That was artist Madison McFerrin talking about Cure for Paranoia, one of this year's Tiny Desk Contest finalists. You can watch their entry plus many more at npr.org/Tiny Desk Contest.
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0: I'm falling in love with my slow play. Trauma bond 007, I chase left brain, right brain. 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
1: 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In traffic, there's a crash blocking the frontage road, I-17 northbound near Northern Avenue.
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1: 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This evening, we should dip to 69 degrees with clear skies. Sunny and breezy for tomorrow with a high of 100, warming up to 103 by Saturday. Currently, it's 96 degrees at 3:30.
6: Live from NPR News in Culver City, California, I'm Dwayne Brown. At least 7 people in 5 states are being monitored for hantavirus symptoms following an outbreak on a cruise ship that killed 3 passengers. Officials now believe the first passenger to contract the virus got it from rodents while bird watching in Argentina. The director of the World Health Organization, Dr. Tedros Adhanom Ghebreyesus, says, unlike COVID or the flu, this virus mutates slowly and the risk of spread is low.
7: Given the incubation period of the Andes virus, which can be up to 6 weeks, it's possible that more cases may be reported. While this is a serious incident, WHO assesses the public health risk as low.
6: The WHO director says he's not worried about this becoming another pandemic, but says it does require close monitoring in the meantime. A new directive from Syria's Interior Ministry regulating public protest is raising concerns among rights groups from Beirut. Jawad Rizkala has more.
8: On April 29, the Interior Ministry issued a statement laying out the new conditions. The rules would require prior approval before any protest can take place. A Syrian rights group said the measures effectively undermine the right to protest. Speaking to state media, Interior Ministry spokesman Nuruddin Al-Baba said one key criterion for approval is whether a protest is actually necessary. As an example, he questioned whether cost of living protests would lower prices. The rules also require an organizing committee legally responsible for what protests might lead to. Al-Baba said the measures followed recent attempts by protesters to storm the UAE embassy in Damascus during demonstrations against Israel and the UAE's ties to it. Jawad Rizkala, NPR News, Beirut.
6: And on Wall Street today, stocks ended lower across the board. This is NPR.
1: From KJZZ News in Phoenix, I'm Tiara Vian. Border Czar Tom Homan said at a Phoenix expo on Tuesday that he'll flood states and cities with ICE agents if they try to resist deportation policies. From KJZZ's politics desk, Cameron Sanchez reports.
9: Homan is the former director of ICE. He doubled down on previous comments on Tuesday, threatening so-called sanctuary cities and states that try to obstruct the Trump administration's immigration actions with retaliation. Some Arizona municipalities are attempting to restrict ICE activity in certain areas. Homan says when he floods places like that with agents, they'll catch lots of bad guys.
10: So congratulations, because when we send these teams out there, we'll find a bad guy, most times we do. And when we find a bad guy, he's with others. Others who may not be a priority target, but they're in the country illegally.
9: Both Pima County and the City of Phoenix recently enacted resolutions restricting ICE activity on county and city property. Pima County is also allowing the use of barriers to block ICE agents and requiring agents to get judicial warrants. Cameron Sanchez, KJZZ News, Phoenix.
1: Workers at a marijuana dispensary in Midtown Phoenix say they've ratified a labor contract with the company Curaleaf about 4 years after workers there voted to unionize. The deal guarantees pay raises, protects existing benefits, and sets up a grievance procedure. Bud tender Brandon Richardson is the shop steward for UFCW Local 99.
11: other dispensaries or other Curaleafs, whoever, they're going to look in and they're going to see how we're resetting that bar. And if they feel they need those guarantees, they can go for it themselves. We're going to be an example in the industry.
1: Workers at another Curaleaf in Metro Phoenix recently voted to decertify their union. Utility companies in western states are growing their use of AI cameras to detect wildfires. Arizona Public Service has nearly 40 active smoke detection cameras and plans to have 71 by summer's end. John Truitt is with the Arizona Department of Forestry and Fire Management.
12: The utility companies are on their lines. So, yeah, there'll be a mixture of, you know, coming out of the rim country, down through the wooded hill area or the woodland area. So they're strung out pretty much, you know, from high elevation to low.
1: An APS meteorologist says on average, the technology notifies them of a potential wildfire about 45 minutes faster than the first 911 call. This is news from KJZZ. Find our news online at kjzz.org. It's 3:35.
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14: From NPR News, this is All Things Considered. I'm Elsa Chang in Culver City, California.
15: And I'm Mary Louise Kelly in Washington. A council of disaster experts appointed by President Trump is recommending major changes to the Federal Emergency Management Agency, FEMA. Here's council member and former Mississippi Governor Phil Bryant speaking today.
16: Many in America do not believe FEMA was doing the job that it was intended to complete.
15: But the council is not recommending eliminating FEMA or even shrinking it, as President Trump has repeatedly suggested. NPR's Rebecca Hersher is here with more. Hey there.
17: Hey.
15: This is interesting because, as I just noted, President Trump handpicked this council making the recs, right?
17: Yeah, totally. And I mean, one of the first things he did when he took office was take aim at FEMA. Here's President Trump just 4 days after being sworn in last year.
18: I think we're going to recommend that FEMA go away.
17: And he appointed this council to figure out how to do that.
15: And who did he appoint? Who's on this council?
17: Well, it's a lot of people who are intimately involved in responding to disasters, a couple governors, a sheriff, two state emergency managers from places that see a lot of dangerous weather. That's Florida and Texas. And as soon as they started working, there was kind of a disconnect between the rhetoric coming from the White House and the actual recommendations that the council members were considering. So the president and then Homeland Security Secretary Kristi Noem, they were still talking about eliminating the agency. Noem was actively cutting hundreds of jobs at FEMA, which is part of the Department of Homeland Security.
15: Okay.
17: But the council was considering all kinds of reforms, including job cuts, but also including investments, like making it easier for disaster survivors to get money and making sure rural areas could afford to protect people from floods and wildfires. So it was really unclear where it would all land because of this disconnect between the president and his council.
15: Tell us more then about where it has landed.
17: So the council is recommending some pretty big changes to FEMA, but they are not recommending eliminating or cutting the agency. One big proposal is to raise the threshold for states to get federal help after disasters. So they want it raised more than 50%. I want to put that in perspective. It would mean that about a third of the major disasters that triggered federal help between 2012 and 2025 would not have gotten that help under that formula. So states would have been on their own. And the goal, the council says, is to incentivize states to invest more in disaster preparedness. Although I'll say NPR's own reporting has found that many states just wouldn't be able to handle those costs.
15: So it sounds like the recs would present a big change for states for how disasters are handled in this country. What about for individual people, like survivors of hurricanes and wildfires and other disasters?
17: Yeah, the council is recommending that FEMA make it easier for disaster survivors, like the ones you're talking about, to access money for housing if their homes are destroyed. They're also recommending shrinking the National Flood Insurance Program, which provides most of the residential flood insurance in this country.
15: Got it. So what happens next? I mean, especially given these recs do not seem to align with what the president was hoping to do with FEMA.
17: Well, the recommendations will go to the president, and then it's really up to the White House. You know, a lot of these recommendations are similar to provisions in a bipartisan bill that's pending in Congress, so that could be one way forward.
15: NPR's Rebecca Hersher, thanks very much.
17: Thanks.
14: Okay, the Met Gala may be over, but there was another formal affair last night. This one was in Washington, D.C., and it's colloquially known as the Oscars of Government Service. The honorees are federal workers doing extraordinary things for the public good. And as NPR's Andrea Hsu reports, this year there were far fewer awards than usual.
19: It's been a ritual for 25 years, built on the belief that celebrating what the government does right is fundamental to its success.
20: All right, welcome to the Sammies.
19: The Service to America Medals, the brainchild of Max Steyer. He's founder and CEO of the Partnership for Public Service, which works with Democrats and Republicans to build better government. Since 2002, the nonprofit has recognized more than 800 federal employees, engineers, economists, enforcement officers, scientists of all types.
20: Together, our honorees represent an extraordinary set of accomplishments for our country.
19: Normally, several dozen are celebrated on this night. But this year, only four awards were given. Steyer told NPR the largest share of nominations have always come from federal agencies. But this year?
20: That didn't happen. And it's not just that the nominations didn't come, but it's also that the employees themselves were sometimes scared, frankly.
19: To be singled out in this way, at a time when the Trump administration has taken an axe to the civil service. Some 300,000 workers left the federal government last year. Steyer says an unbelievable number of talented people were chased out.
20: What has occurred in the last 14 months has been apocalyptic in terms of the capacity of our government to do the things that we wanted to do.
19: The White House countered that in a statement, insisting the American people are seeing a more effective federal workforce under Trump. Steyer says there's no doubt good work is still happening. And for a few hours last night, the spotlight was on the good work, including by a team of agricultural researchers. Presenter Amna Nawaz of PBS spoke of their work studying the digestive systems and DNA of dairy cattle.
21: The results? Holy cow. Each U.S. dairy cow now produces nearly 2,800 gallons of milk annually. That is twice as much as in 1980. That is utterly impressive.
19: American cows now also consume far less feed, and losses from disease are down. Two of the scientists, Ransom Baldwin and Kurt Van Tassel, come from dairy farming families. Van Tassel, whose speech is slowed by Parkinson's, was first in his family to go to college. Over the decades, he's enjoyed seeing the advancements made possible by their discoveries.
22: My brother is still on that farm that I grew up on. So I see it every time I visit that farm.
19: And he knows American families are benefiting at the grocery store.
22: When I was a college senior, a gallon of milk cost $2.05 at Egan's.
19: In Ithaca, New York. 40 years later, a gallon of milk at Costco is only slightly more than that.
22: That's what makes me sleep at night, producing the best cow that we can, given the knowledge that we have.
19: Baldwin says steady government funding has enabled their success.
23: The knowledge that we're going to have funding to do our work every year allows us not to focus so much on what's the next project that we need to run.
19: In academia, he says, projects tend to last about 4 years, a typical graduate student career. In government,
23: we can conduct research over 10s and 15s and 20s of years. And we can have our share of failures.
19: High risk, high reward. Also critical, Baldwin says, is having the trust of dairy farmers who hand over their data knowing the government will turn it into tools to help them. Van Tassel, who's just days away from retirement, says it's been tremendously satisfying. Science and government, he says.
22: I think it's a match made in heaven. It's incredibly complex and we do a good job with it.
19: Now, under Trump, the dairy cattle research is still funded, but it's not going to happen at the place where Van Tassel and Baldwin have spent their careers. Last month, USDA announced the entire Agricultural Research Center in Beltsville, Maryland, will be shuttered starting this year. Andrea Hsu, NPR News.
14: And good afternoon. 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With KJZZ News in Phoenix, I'm Tiara Vian. Arizona ranks 9th in the U.S. when it comes to the number of incarcerated women. Most are moms, many with histories of drug addiction, mental illness, and physical or sexual abuse. And when it's time to come home, and many will, the work to repair those bonds can feel impossible without support. In the second installment of Beyond the Gates, KJZZ's Kathy Ritchie shares this story of one formerly incarcerated mother and the power of second chances.
0: There's a line in the popular Apple TV show Ted Lasso in which he says,
2: I hope that either all of us or none of us are judged by the actions of our weakest moments, but rather by the strength we show when and if we're ever given a second chance.
0: But second chances don't always come easy, especially for the mothers who leave prison or jail with hopes of reunifying with the children they left behind. Megan Turnbow was one of those moms. She struggled with addiction, and that led to other crimes, including fraud. In 2015, police raided her home. Megan was arrested and went to jail. Her youngest son, Cameron Turnbow, was 9 at the time.
3: And the thing is, I remember it, like, it's vivid. Like, I was in bed when I heard, you know, when I heard the door come down kind of thing, and I was, you know, coming downstairs to figure out what was out, and all of a sudden, you know, you see fully tacked out SWAT guys. Like, it's an experience. It's shocking.
0: Cameron went to live with his grandparents. Their story isn't unique. According to the Sentencing Project, about half of incarcerated people in the U.S. are parents of children under 18, and a disproportionate number are mothers. Dominique Rose Sepowitz is a professor at Arizona State University and the director of the Office of Sex Trafficking Intervention Research there. She's been studying incarcerated women at Estrella Jail and recently released a first-of-its-kind survey of inmates at Perryville Women's State Prison in Goodyear.
5: What we found was overwhelmingly that this is probably the most traumatized population in the United States, incarcerated women, women behind bars.
0: Rose Sepowitz found extremely high rates of both childhood and adult victimization among the women she surveyed, and more than 70% struggled with addiction. But when she looked at their family histories, the data was eye-opening.
5: 55% had been kicked out of their home as a child. So that lack of stability, that lack of relationship. 65% had been in a relationship with a domestic violence offender. Big histories of violence. And then 78.2% of them had at least one child. And of those, 45% had at least one child under the age of 18.
0: Parenting, she says, isn't a natural experience for everyone, and for mothers with histories of addiction or trauma, especially those reentering society after incarceration, it can be incredibly difficult. Megan Turnbow says she went to jail roughly a dozen times.
24: Yeah, getting your children taken and then having to try to go through DCS and jump through all their hoops when you're trying to get sober, you have to go to classes, you have to get a job, you don't have a car. We lost our house, so we're homeless.
0: Turnbow eventually got sober. Today, she works at New Freedom, a 90-day reentry program that offers mentorship, job training, and trauma support for people leaving incarceration. And her relationship with Cameron, now 20, is healing.
24: Told my son works at New Freedom. That's my baby. So it took a while, but we are rebuilding that relationship.
0: But we also live in what Rose Sepowitz calls a moralistic society. A world that's not so forgiving, especially towards moms, the ones who were supposed to protect their children from harm.
5: Unless you're perfect, unless life has been really excellent, no one has ever victimized you and you've never victimized anyone, our moralistic society isn't terribly kind.
0: That's why she says the solution isn't just do the crime, do the time. It's to help people heal from their trauma so they can re-enter society as a better person.
5: And what we are asking for in our recommendations, both in the jail study and the prison study, is to provide parenting support. Teach parents how to have those relationships, how to talk so children listen, understanding how a child's brain develops so they can be the parent that they should be when they are released from incarceration.
0: And aside from learning how to parent and processing old traumas, for so many mothers like Turnbow, it's about being able to forgive themselves.
24: For a long time, I was ashamed of losing my kids and who I was. So that's a big part of it, too, because if you can't forgive yourself, then you're always going to feel like you're worthless.
0: And the risk of turning back to those old habits is much higher. Kathy Ritchie, KJZZ News, Phoenix.
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1: In traffic right now, there's a crash on the left on the 202 eastbound near Country Club Drive and a crash on the right, I-10 east, near 43rd Avenue. It's 3:50.
15: This is All Things Considered from NPR News. I'm Mary Louise Kelly.
14: And I'm Ilse Chang. Have you ever wished that you could revisit your past so that you could gaze upon your younger self, maybe even whisper something in her ear to offer reassurance or some clarity? Well, Sophie Ramvari finds a way to do just that in her new film, Blue Heron. It features a family, much like hers, newly arrived on Vancouver Island one summer in the late 1990s. And as the months go by, the behavior of her eldest brother, Jeremy, becomes more and more unpredictable. In one scene, he's throwing things at his stepfather, who wants an explanation after Jeremy is caught shoplifting.
7: Calm down, stop it. Talk to me. Hey, talk to me.
8: Away from me.
7: Hey, stop it. Hey, stop it. Calm down.
14: This film is about the family's grief and love as they attempt to understand Jeremy's emerging mental health struggles. It's also an exploration of memory, memories about that grief, about the chaos of that time, all told through the eyes of Jeremy's little sister, Sasha. Now, Sasha is a proxy for the very real person who lived a version of this story, filmmaker Sophie Ramvari, who joins us now. Welcome, Sophie.
10: Hi, thank you so much for having me.
14: Thank you for being here. So let me ask you, when you think back to the time when you were living with your brother, who's named Jeremy in this film, mm-hmm. how do you remember him back then?
10: It's a great question because I think the film that I made and the person that he was are quite different at this point. And I think a big part of making this film was realizing that, you know, when you have a memory that's quite distant in the past, you start to lose the details. And
14: yes.
10: I think I wanted to make this film to really understand and come to terms with the fact that those memories are really all you have left when someone passes away. And I think filmmaking is a way for me to try to play with those concepts and understand what is a memory and how does it manifest over time, because they change so much over time. So
14: yeah, and I want to talk more about how filmmaking helps you process memory, mm-hmm. but going back to your brother the way you do remember him now,
10: yeah.
14: when did you start realizing that your brother was different from other boys his age?
10: The way that my brother was completely, to me, it seemed normal because that was my only mm-hmm. understanding. But it wasn't until I think I felt the judgment that I felt that my parents felt from other people mm-hmm. that I came to understand that, you know, his behavior was not was not exactly normal. And I think, you know, he was a very, the way he behaved, it was very provocative. He wanted to provoke a reaction. He wanted to cause conflict in a way and wanted to create chaos. And it was something that I just became so used to. And so really I wanted to show that element above everything else in the film is how, you know, someone's behavior can become normalized in a family dynamic. And it's not until much later that you realize the impact that it might have on you.
14: But let me ask you, when you're setting out to depict a personal experience mm-hmm. on film, do you think it sometimes distorts the actual memory in your mind? Like, film doesn't just preserve a memory, it can sometimes change the memory because of how it depicts the memory.
10: Oh, absolutely. I think that's really well put. And I think I knew that pretty much from the point that I started to write this script, that I had no control over what was real or true anymore. I just had to go based on my creative instincts. And so I didn't try to, I wouldn't even really call it recreation, because so much of it's just, there's a spiritual connection to memories that I have, but it's so subjective. So I really, from the beginning, decided I'm not going to try to get this right, because I'm going to get it wrong. And it's going to be my subjective point of view within this family dynamic. But, you know, the way that my parents remember things, or the way that my brothers remember things, are all, they're all different, you know? And I think that creatively, it's not actually very, you know, fulfilling for me or for an audience to watch just the specific memories that I think are, you know, the most authentic, because that is not always, you know, interesting or cinematic. You have to make decisions that actually help draw people in, create a story, create an atmosphere that is engaging. So you're really finding a balance between the personal and something that is accessible to an audience. And I wanted people to be able to understand this film emotionally, above all.
14: Well, I understand that your parents have watched this movie. Did they feel the film represented their memories too, or do they remember a very different version of the challenges your brother struggled with?
10: I think for my parents, as well as for me, this film is truly like the tip of the iceberg, really. And I think that's part of what I had to admit in the making of the film. And, you know, Jeremy just has this one line pretty much at the end of the film, which is,
8: I think there's a lot you don't remember.
10: I think there's a lot of things you don't remember. And in the process of making the film became about the acceptance of not being able to control my past, not being able to control what I have access to in my memories. And so when my parents see the film, they of course see there's like spiritual connections and real elements of our experiences and the specificity of like where we grew up. And there's so many elements, but for all of us, it's just, it's like looking at a distorted mirror or something. It's not quite right. It's a fiction, you know. It's something that I think I crafted with a lot of love and specificity for my family, but it's not, you know, it's not my family. It's not a documentary. Right. It's so strange, because it feels to me almost like the film is relatable, even though it is technically a depiction of my own experiences. I can watch the film and think, well, that's odd. It's so relatable.
14: Can I ask you, now that this film has been made, do you feel like it has helped you better understand things about your past, about your family?
10: I think that it's sort of more about the acceptance that I can't, if that makes sense. So by the end of the film, I think what you traditionally want in a film is closure. And I think that I was not really willing to go there, because I don't really believe in that as a concept. I think, especially when it comes to grief, there's just, it's always going to be ongoing. And so it's more about the acceptance of what you live with and what you have to move through the world with. It doesn't mean you can't get to a better place, that you can't come to a greater understanding. But I think there's no such thing as a happy ending when it comes to these difficult topics.
14: Yeah, or a resolution.
10: Yeah.
14: There's no such thing. Yeah.
10: That's where the film for me is about acceptance, and acceptance that you're basically responsible for your own life, and you have to live for yourself and come to understand yourself so that you can be a better person in the world, and that you can be a more supportive person in the world. Because if you live in the past, and if you're stuck in these ruminations, you're not able to move forward, and that's not going to benefit you or anyone around you.
14: Well put. Sophie Ramvari's new film is called Blue Heron. It's in theaters now. Thank you very much, Sophie, and congratulations on your debut feature.
10: Thank you so, so much. It's so great to meet you over the radio waves.
14: Likewise.

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2: 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It's 96 degrees at 4 o'clock.
4: U.S. strategy on Iran keeps shape-shifting.
5: Project Freedom, the U.S. military operation to escort ships through the Strait of Hormuz, was announced with much fanfare.
4: 2 days later, it was on pause. We'll walk you through the latest this Thursday, May 7th, on All Things Considered. I'm Mary Louise Kelly.
5: And I'm Elsa Chang. Tomorrow marks the one-year anniversary of the election of Pope Leo XIV.
4: He's made a mark by speaking up for peace and for freedom of religion.
6: We tend to think that when the church is talking about morality, that the only issue of morality is sexual. I believe there are much more important issues.
5: Also, we've been tracking how rising gas prices are hitting families hard.
4: Today we'll spend time with a Massachusetts woman who, like many Americans, is living one curveball away from not being able to make ends meet.
7: It's just overnight. Like, you know, yesterday you could afford to fill the car up with gas. Today you can't.
5: Now news.
8: Live from NPR News in Washington, I'm Ryland Barton. Tennessee has approved new congressional maps as part of President Trump's plan to create more Republican seats in Congress. Mariana Bacchiao of member station WPLN reports the effort drew widespread protests.
9: Hands off!
10: Hundreds chanted No Jim Crow 2.0 and shame as lawmakers met today to approve new maps splitting Memphis and its majority black voting bloc into three districts, one of which spans nearly 300 miles. The old district was contained to the city of Memphis. Republican supporters of the move say it would give the state a chance to have all its 9 House members be from the GOP. To pass the new maps, the legislature first had to strike down a 50-year-old law that barred mid-decade redistricting. The quick turnaround time could impact voters in the military and overseas. For NPR News, I'm Mariana Bacchiao in Nashville.
8: A man was sentenced to life in prison without the possibility of parole today after pleading guilty to killing one person and injuring others while they were demonstrating peacefully in Boulder, Colorado in support of Israeli hostages in Gaza. Authorities say Mohammed Sabri Soleiman threw Molotov cocktails at demonstrators on a pedestrian mall. Rahel Halpern is one of the firebombing victims.
11: We have been surrounded by words that injured us, injured our identity, injured who we are, and created a space in which somebody can imagine them throwing 18 hot Molotov cocktails, as was his intention, is the right way to deal with whatever concerns he had.
8: Prosecutors are weighing whether to seek the death penalty in a separate federal case. Big oil companies are reporting their earnings for the first quarter. They haven't indicated they plan to boost production to fill the hole in the market created by the disruption in the Strait of Hormuz. NPR's Camilla Domonoske reports.
0: Exxon is sticking with its planned production growth. Chevron is keeping output flat in the Permian Basin in the U.S. and not chasing big expansion in Venezuela yet. Here's Chevron CEO Mike Wirth.
12: We could hit the gas and begin to grow it again, but I don't know what the future looks like. For right now, I think it's really steady as she goes.
0: Some smaller independent oil companies are making a different calculation. Diamondback's CEO, in its earnings this week, said, quote, if this isn't the time to grow now, then I don't know when it is. Camilla Domonoske, NPR News.
8: The State Department will begin revoking the passports of parents who owe more than $100,000 in unpaid child support. That would apply to about 2,700 American passport holders. The revocation program will later be expanded to cover parents who owe more than $2,500 in unpaid child support. That's the threshold set by a Little-enforced 1996 law. This is NPR News.
13: 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Other contributors include the estate of Joan B. Kroc, whose bequest serves as an enduring investment in the future of public radio and seeks to help NPR be the model for high-quality journalism in the 21st century. This is NPR.
2: From KJZZ News in Phoenix, I'm Tiara Vian. Democratic Senator Ruben Gallego is pushing legislation to ensure combat veterans get access to more benefits. From KJZZ's politics desk, Cameron Sanchez reports.
14: Gallego is supporting a bipartisan bill called the Major Richard Starr Act. It would allow veterans who served for fewer than 20 years but are combat disabled to receive both retirement pay and disability compensation. Gallego bashed the senators who claim the bill is too expensive, but are prepared to vote in favor of spending many billions more on funding DHS and the war in Iran.
15: But when that veteran comes back injured from Iran, forced to retire, and then going to get VA benefits and try to also have their retirement benefits, there's going to be that same senator who said, you know what? Too expensive.
14: The act would cost an estimated $1 billion a year and benefit roughly 50,000 veterans across the country. Cameron Sanchez, KJZZ News, Phoenix.
2: The Pima County Board of Supervisors is opposing Tucson Electric Power's proposal to hike utility rates 14% this fall. As Katia Mendoza reports, a majority of the board sided with Arizona Attorney General Chris Mays, who has argued for a smaller rate increase.
16: Supervisors passed a resolution that urges the electric utility provider to reconsider the timing of the proposed rate increase during a special meeting Tuesday. Board Chair Jen Allen introduced the proposal.
17: We support the State Attorney General's recommendation of a 4% rate increase.
16: In February, Mays filed expert testimony that suggested a lower rate increase was possible to save households about $200 annually. Allen and Supervisor Andres Cano voted in favor of the resolution. Supervisor Steve Christie voted no. Supervisors Rex Scott and Matt Heinz were absent.
2: That's Katia Mendoza reporting from Tucson, and this is KJZZ News. In traffic, there is a crash that's blocking the left lane. That's the 101 southbound near Southern Avenue. And tonight should be 69 degrees with clear skies. Sunny and breezy for Friday tomorrow with a high of 100, warming up to 103 by Saturday. It's 4:06.
18: From NPR News, this is All Things Considered. I'm Elsa Chang in Culver City, California.
4: And I'm Mary Louise Kelly in Washington, where the Trump administration's approach to the war in Iran has changed almost daily this past week. On Monday, the military launched Project Freedom, an operation to escort commercial ships through the Strait of Hormuz.
19: Iranian forces are strongly advised to remain well clear of U.S. assets and personnel operating in international waters in and near the Strait of Hormuz.
4: That's U.S. Admiral Brad Cooper, head of the Military Central Command. Secretary of Defense Pete Hegseth praised it as, quote, a direct gift from the United States to the world. That was during a Pentagon briefing Tuesday morning.
20: We have established a powerful red, white, and blue dome over the strait. American destroyers are on station supported by hundreds of fighter jets, helicopters, drones, and surveillance aircraft, providing 24/7 overwatch for peaceful commercial vessels.
4: By Tuesday night, President Trump had hit the brakes on the operation, saying a full naval blockade would remain in force as a deal was negotiated. And then on Wednesday, so yesterday, Trump announced that if Iran did not agree to U.S. terms, that bombing would continue at, quote, a much higher level and intensity than it was before. Well, I tracked each of these developments along with NPR Pentagon correspondent Tom Bowman on NPR's weekly national security podcast, Sources and Methods. So, Tom, happy Thursday.
1: Oh.
4: Where
1: are
4: we?
1: Is it only Thursday?
4: It's only Thursday. I'm sorry, my friend. Where are we?
1: Well, we're the U.S. is waiting for Iranian officials to respond to what the U.S. wants. What does the U.S. want? A 20-year pause in any enrichment. It wants Iran to give up those 1,000 pounds of highly enriched uranium at 60% that is at Esfahan, the, you know, nuclear facility, and buried under rubble.
4: That was bombed last
1: right.
4: summer, yeah.
1: And also they want the strait to reopen, and that's kind of where we are. What Iran wants is a 5-year pause, and they still want to enrich some uranium like they did under the Obama agreement. That was 3.67, very, very minor. And also they claim we have a right, a sovereign right, to control the Strait of Hormuz. We'll have a sense today or tomorrow of the way ahead here. But you're right. President Trump said, you know, the talks are going great. We can pause this Project Freedom. That red, white, and blue dome, I guess, is floating away. And
4: wait, just stop. Red, white, and blue dome. What
1: does that even mean? Well, here's the thing. They have.
4: Is this like a play on Israel's Iron Dome?
1: I think it is. Okay. They have, you know, more than 100 aircraft overwatching the Strait of Hormuz. They have helicopters, fixed-wing aircraft, warplanes, drones. They have ships there that would be guiding these commercial ships through the Strait of Hormuz. So that's what they mean by this dome.
4: You just said the U.S. wants this, Iran wants this. How do we know what Iran wants? Like, in what form are these demands being conveyed back and forth?
1: Well, it's through Pakistan. They're the mediator here.
4: And passing slips of paper back and forth?
1: Presumably, I mean, yeah. So what does Iran want? Iran wants to probably, again, enrich some uranium. They say that's their right. And again, they say it's our right to charge tolls through the Strait of Hormuz. I was talking with a shipping industry guy today, and he said, well, no, that's international waters. And freedom of navigation should be free, right? So these guys aren't going to pay the tolls. None of the ships are moving. And also, the ships weren't moving under Project Freedom. You know, Mary Louise, it reminds me of...
4: Just to be clear, they're still not moving. The
1: correct.
4: Strait is still largely frozen.
1: No, that's right. There are 1,500 ships, including, get this, 1,000 ocean-going vessels. So oil tankers, large ships, and so forth. Both Project Freedom and the Iranian toll procedure reminds me of the movie Jaws. When after the, look at this, okay. Stay with me. After the shark attack, remember the mayor said, hey, everything's great. You can just go back in the water. It's the same situation here. These ships aren't going back through the Strait of Hormuz because it's dangerous. They don't want to get shot at by Iran. They're not going to pay the tolls. So that's where we are right now. And meanwhile, as we all know, gas prices are very high. The cost of fertilizer has increased because the ships aren't getting through the strait, and diesel as well. It's been incredibly harmful to the world economy. That has not changed.
4: I'll just pause for a moment to allow everyone along with me to get the Jaws theme tune out of your head. we know we're all stuck on it, a little earworm. One more question on the diplomacy and how this is unfolding, because this is a side note, but might turn out to be significant. The Trump administration brought on a regional expert to the diplomatic team. This is somebody from the Foundation for Defense of Democracies. That's a pro-Israel think tank that is focused on countering Iran. What does it mean that this new person's been brought on? Who is it?
1: His name is Nick Stewart, and he has a lot of experience on Capitol Hill, also at the State Department under the first Trump administration, also at the UN, working Middle East issues, working Iran issues in particular, and working national security issues. And you're right. Some people are pointing to this saying, wait a minute. the FDD is pretty conservative. They wanted this Iran war. They're very closely tied to Israel. But I was talking with someone who worked Iran issues under the Obama administration. They said, listen, this guy Nick Stewart, he actually is a pretty good, pretty solid guy with solid experience.
4: NPR Pentagon correspondent Tom Bowman speaking on our national security podcast, Sources and Methods. You can hear the full episode, which includes NPR Russia correspondent Charles Maines discussing the latest with Russia and Ukraine, and you can listen wherever you get your podcasts.
18: As the cost of living continues to climb, 8 out of 10 Americans say that they are struggling to make ends meet. That's according to a new NPR PBS News Marist poll. And the rising price of gas is hitting especially hard. NPR's Tovia Smith spoke with one woman whose job is to help needy families, but she is now feeling the pain herself.
3: Delene Basden has a full-time job, but it's the kind you never really punch out from.
21: All right. I can do that.
3: Several evenings a week, she comes to this busy soup kitchen in Lynn, Massachusetts to help the kitchen staff and her clients.
21: Yeah, baby. What's the question?
3: Basden's day job is with the Children's Friend and Family Services Clinic in this mostly working class and low-income city north of Boston. She works with families who have children with special needs, like this young man who didn't show up today for his shift helping to unload the bread truck.
21: So what about next Monday?
22: Yeah, maybe.
21: No? We need to make a commitment.
3: Decades into her career with a title of program director, Basden makes a decent salary, as does her husband, who drives a van for people with disabilities. They were doing okay, making their mortgage payments and getting by. But these days, Basden says, it's just not enough. At 71 years old, she's suddenly finding herself living paycheck to paycheck.
21: My goodness, yes. Finding it hard to put food on the table, clothes on the back, and gas in the car. It's crazy.
3: Especially the gas bills, she says.
21: And you're looking like, wait a minute, last month this bill was $400, this month it's $600. It's just overnight. Like, you know, yesterday you could afford to fill the car up with gas, today you can't.
3: Last week her car broke down. A year ago she says she would have immediately fixed it or got a new one, but now she's just sharing her husband's car because they can't afford the repair. Basden's used to telling her clients how to budget and save, but she's now taking her own advice and even taking some help from a food pantry. She has an adult son with disabilities living with her, as well as two grandsons, and she says she can't keep up.
21: It's like, you know, chicken. That's all we eat, chicken. Boy, I'd love to have some beef. But it's just way too expensive. But 6 months ago, if I wanted beef, I went to the store and bought beef. Like, you know, now you're buying chicken because that's the cheapest.
3: Money got so tight, Basden, like so many families, was living one curveball away from not being able to make ends meet. And then came that curveball.
21: I've had some challenges medically. I have cancer right now.
3: Thankfully, Basden says she has good health insurance from her job, but the co-pays are crushing, as is the cost of getting to the doctor. This month, she has 5 appointments at the hospital in Boston, about an hour away. Plus, it's expensive to park. The irony was not lost on her and her husband that it was actually a relief to think that their gas costs would go down next month because she's having surgery.
21: Julie says, come June, you won't be driving, and possibly July, so we'll save some money then. Like, you know, well, you can get sick and we, you know, not work, you know. Yeah, that's kind of crazy when you think about it. Did you get the pictures?
23: Yes.
21: Is she beautiful?
23: Yes, thank you.
3: Getting ready to head out, Basden stops to talk to one of her clients, whose daughter she took last week to a special needs prom.
21: We got her the dress, the gown, hooked her up and everything. And it was so much friggin' fun.
3: That's what really gets to Basden, having to think twice about how much she can do to help her families with the extras, like jumping in the car to deliver them dinners or to give a kid a ride.
21: This one needs a ride to McDonald's for a job interview. I'm putting him in my car and taking him there. That's gas on me. So I've had to say no. I've had to talk to people like, well, maybe you can ride your bike. A year ago I wouldn't hesitate, just jump in. Come on, I'll take you wherever you have to go. Not so much no more.
3: For now, Basden's just hoping costs come down so she can afford to keep helping her families.
21: All right, honey. We'll straighten it out, all right? It'll be okay. I'll fix it. Okay?
22: That's what you always say, mostly.
21: And don't I always fix it?
22: Well, yes.
21: Okay.
3: Eventually, Basden says she will have to retire, but right now her work is helping keep her alive.
21: Like, you know, I know there's going to be a time I'm going to have to slow down, but not today. Today's not that day. Heck no. No. Mm-mm. All right, good night, y'all.
3: As the sun begins to set, Basden leaves the soup kitchen, but her day is still not done. She's heading now to a meeting with one of her families that's having trouble making rent. Tovia Smith, NPR News, Lynn, Massachusetts.

0: crash blocking the left lane, rather. 101 southbound near Southern Avenue, 202 east near Country Club Drive, a crash on the left.
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0: Also in traffic, US 60 westbound to I-10 east, there's a crash that's blocking that interchange ramp. Coming up on the program, the late Jeffrey Epstein owned a ranch in New Mexico where some of his victims say they were assaulted.
2: We know that there are survivors that were on the record reporting abuse.
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3: A national Democratic group is generating controversy by endorsing a candidate in a contested Arizona primary. 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
0: This evening in Phoenix should be 69 degrees under clear skies, sunny and breezy for Friday, tomorrow, and by the weekend, sunny and 103 degrees. It's currently 90 in Tucson, 72 in Flagstaff, sunny and 96 in Phoenix. 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
6: 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I'm Elsa Chang.
7: And I'm Mary Louise Kelly. We are going to introduce you to this year's grand prize winner in NPR's College Podcast Challenge, Colby McCaskill, a senior at Fordham University in New York City.
8: Dear Papa, it's hard to admit because it feels like there's no solution, but I really wish you and Grammy weren't growing so old.
7: The podcast takes the form of a letter to his grandfather. He grapples with his grandparents' aging and health issues. His grandmother, Kathy, has endured cancer and now she has dementia.
8: I'm sure you know out of everyone how her dementia has been progressing, how she can't remember my name or her age.
9: I am, let's see, I'm over, I think right now, I'm like 47 years.
7: His story is a portrait of a family learning to talk about hard things. NPR's Alyssa Nadworny traveled with McCaskill to visit his grandparents, who are in their 70s, in the Florida Panhandle.
10: Come here, Grammy.
11: Hi.
10: Oh, I love you.
12: At Dick and Kathy McCaskill's beach condo in Pensacola, Florida, Colby McCaskill smothers both grandparents in hugs.
9: Oh, I love you, darling.
12: He's flown down from campus in New York to share with them the excitement of his podcast, being chosen by NPR as the best among hundreds of entries.
13: Look at this.
14: That is so cool.
13: Isn't that neat?
12: His story was, after all about them.
8: So it's kind of like we're sharing it, I think.
13: That is very special.
9: Oh, honey.
12: His grandfather, Dick, worked as a healthcare executive. His grandmother, Kathy, was a teacher. Now they're retired, spending the winter in sunny Florida.
13: I'm Dick McCaskill, the papa.
9: Yes.
13: What's your name?
9: Kathy McCaskill.
13: And who are you?
9: I'm the...
13: Grammy.
12: It's here in this condo, surrounded by trays of seashells, where I play the podcast for them.
15: Well, let's listen.
13: Okay.
16: Dear Papa, it's hard to admit because it feels like there's no solution.
12: In the audio letter, Colby, who is studying journalism, weaves together scenes from a past visit with his grandparents.
10: Oh,
13: how are you? Good to see you.
9: We're so happy to be with you.
12: He layers in interviews and personal reflections, squaring the grandparents he grew up with, traveling the world, sharing so many stories, taking care of him, with the new reality, where the caretaking roles are shifting.
8: I was scared.

0: I remember that you seemed to have an answer for the fear. Don't be afraid, you told us. Don't be afraid. Well, Papa, I couldn't do it. I couldn't stop the fear from rising. Is that even how it works?
1: Colby, who just turned 21, was afraid to confess these feelings in person. It was far easier to put them in a podcast, to start conversations he was terrified to have. And the resulting intimacy and vulnerability stood out to our NPR judges, like in this candid convo with his grandmother.
2: Now, I started to say something, and then I can't remember, but it is a little scary, honey, that when I walk in and I'm going to do something, and then I can't remember what I was supposed to talk about.
3: Love you both.
4: Give everybody a hug at home.
3: I will. Bye.
0: Dear Papa, when you dropped me off at the airport on Tuesday, I wish I held on to Grammy for longer. Most of me just didn't want to see her change. Most of me just wanted to,
5: like you, grow closer to her, not further away.
1: Let's just like sit for a minute and think about that, and then I'd love to just hear how it made the two of you feel. We're sitting on the screened-in deck, Dick and Kathy side by side holding hands.
6: I've listened to it 4 or 5 times, and it brings tears every time I hear it.
1: I look over at Colby, who is relieved to see his grandfather is not upset. Instead, he's wiping tears from his cheeks.
7: Had you talked openly about dementia or your grandma's health or your dynamics?
8: We never had like a very deep conversation. I don't know, I was a little scared to talk about it. If there's no medical solution for it, then like, what would talking about it do? It would just make us all more sad.
1: There was some avoiding on Dick's side too. He turns to face Colby.
6: As people look at themselves day to day, it's hard to see the big changes. So it's more poignant that you can see things that we don't.
1: Things like the dementia. Even though he and Kathy live each day with the condition progressing more and more, like a lot of people, they weren't quite ready to admit it was happening. But in Colby's podcast, he uses the word dementia clearly and often, not afraid to name it.
6: Hearing the word is sort of a cold cup of water thrown in your face that you realize, yeah, this is a fact, and that's what we're dealing with.
2: Yes.
1: And yet, in the podcast, Colby is struck by how these health issues actually strengthened his grandparents' relationship with each other.
0: I would have thought this kind of change would emotionally isolate you from her.
6: Yeah, but truly, it's getting in many levels better and sweeter. And
0: even in this time?
6: Yeah, I think even in this time.
0: I asked her about that, too.
2: My precious husband, you know, he'll stop and he'll wait and he'll say, well, what were you talking about a minute ago? And he helps me bring it back to me.
1: It's a different version of their decades-long love. Dick and Kathy don't go on 100-mile bike rides anymore or ski double black diamonds, but they found new ways to spend time together.
6: Can I work on this one too?
2: Sure, sure.
1: Doing coloring books has been helpful for Kathy's dementia.
2: Okay, I'm starting.
1: Colby sits down and joins them.
8: How long have you been working on this coloring book?
2: Oh, a lot of time.
8: Yeah.
2: And
8: yeah,
2: I love doing it.
8: Yeah.
1: But it has been hard. Dick told us how Kathy often struggles with basic tasks.
6: To know how to turn on the electric toothbrush, but then not know how to turn it off. You know, that used to drive me crazy.
1: Their new reality has tested their patience and their faith, but it's also strengthened it.
2: The Lord knows it all.
6: That's right.
2: Yes, darling.
6: Healthy, happy, and wise.
2: That's right.
1: As Dick and Kathy McCaskill talk, I can see Colby taking it all in. He's 50 years younger than them, on the cusp of his adult life. And he was so afraid to talk about hard things like aging and death. But the podcast, it cracked that open.
7: Why do you think families avoid conversations like this?
8: You know, if it's a medical situation that can't change, then what's the point in talking about the feelings? Right.
6: Yeah, I think that goes back to the avoidance or unwillingness to talk about it.
8: But my feelings have changed. But I feel less scared about the future. I do.
6: Good. Good.
8: figuring it out together.
6: That's right.
2: Yep, that's right.
1: As it turns out, the fear of the unknown often goes away when we start talking about it. Alyssa Nadworny, NPR News, Pensacola, Florida.

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1: And you are listening to All Things Considered on 91.5. We're also online and on your phone. In traffic, there's a crash blocking the interchange ramp on US 60 westbound to I-10 east. Also, a crash blocks the left lane 101 southbound near Southern Avenue.
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1: 69 degrees with clear skies this evening. By Friday tomorrow, sunny and breezy. Winds could gust as high as 20 miles an hour and a high of 100. 103 expected by Saturday. 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
4: Live from NPR News in Culver City, California, I'm Dwayne Brown. As the U.S. and Iran negotiate over reopening the Strait of Hormuz to commercial traffic, Iran is reportedly creating an agency to tax vessels passing through the strait. This comes as energy and food costs continue to rise across the world due to a shutdown of the vital shipping channel. U.S. Ambassador to the U.N. Mike Walls is urging the United Nations and the Security Council to uphold international law, even after President Trump told U.S. allies he didn't need their help.
5: This should be a simple demand: the removal of mines from an international waterway, that you cannot exact illegal tolls. We have to address these violations here in the council.
4: The strait is effectively blocked off, and experts say it will be tough for Iran to agree to stopping its nuclear program altogether. Cleanup across Mississippi continues after storms or tornadoes destroyed hundreds of homes and injured more than a dozen people. This comes as a council of disaster experts appointed by the president is recommending major changes to FEMA. NPR's Rebecca Hersher reports.
6: The council was created by President Trump in the early days of his second term. The president has repeatedly called for FEMA to be eliminated, but the council recommends investing in the agency to make it easier for disaster survivors to get help. That includes housing for people whose homes are destroyed in hurricanes, wildfires, and other events. The council does not recommend cuts to FEMA's workforce. In recent weeks, the agency has reversed Trump administration policies that previously cut thousands of jobs at FEMA. Rebecca Hersher, NPR News.
4: Stocks finished lower across the board on Wall Street today as oil prices continue to come down ever so slightly. This is NPR News.
1: From KJZZ News in Phoenix, I'm Tiara Vian. Earlier this week, the Peoria Unified School District Governing Board voted to oust its controversial president, Heather Rooks. Rooks had been pushing for a third-party investigation into whether school officials had met mandatory reporting requirements amid allegations of inappropriate sexual misconduct by two former teachers. Her request was tabled at an April meeting. Newly elected board president Jeff Tobey expressed his disappointment with Rooks' subsequent actions.
7: She gave a media interview and made additional criminal referrals against our administrators, including, for the very first time, our own superintendent. Statements such as, quote, a student reached out and nothing was done.
1: He called those claims inaccurate. Several parents and teachers also spoke out against Rooks ahead of the vote. When the Arizona School for the Deaf and Blind moves its Tucson campus to Oro Valley this summer, after-school programs will be discontinued due to the relocation. As Thacker Warwick Hess reports, a local theater company hopes to change that and continue to put on shows in partnership with the school.
8: Dina Giudicinto is the managing director and co-founder of Saguaro City, a theater company that started in 2021. For the past 2 years, they have partnered with the Arizona School for the Deaf and Blind's music and theater program.
9: Just seeing them so confident and knowing that they have the power to make an entire audience full of people laugh or cry, I mean, that is pretty powerful stuff.
8: Giudicinto saw the school's last production of The Wizard of Oz on Friday. She said it was months of hard work that came to a fitting end to the school's theater program before its students relocate to Oro Valley.
10: It's going to be so hard to say goodbye. Goodbye, Tin Man. Oh, don't cry.
8: DiJacinto, with the help of ASDB music teacher Kate Scally, hopes to continue the program next year and is in the process of securing a venue.
1: That's Thacker Warwick Hess reporting from Tucson. The online platform Canvas, which students and faculty in schools across Arizona use to access courses and submit work, is down right now, reportedly due to a cyber attack. Canvas's parent company says it's investigating the issue, but some teachers have seen pop-ups from hackers today while grading on the platform. ASU professor Penny Ann Dolan says she was working on finals when...
11: And all of a sudden, the screen went black inside Canvas with a message from the hackers, basically saying, I couldn't do anything about this. My school has to contact them.
1: ASU said in a statement, Canvas is not operated by the university, but is looking into how student and staff information may have been compromised.
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13: It's All Things Considered from NPR News. I'm Mary Louise Kelly in Washington.
14: And I'm Elsa Chang in Culver City, California. Well, it has been 1 year since Pope Leo XIV was elected. The first U.S.-born pope has been making his mark by speaking out for peace. And that has put him in President Trump's crosshairs. Today, Leo met with Secretary of State Marco Rubio at the Vatican to sort things out. NPR religion correspondent Jason DeRose is here to tell us about that meeting and about Pope Leo's first year. Hi, Jason.
15: Hello.
14: Okay, let's talk about Rubio's visit first. It comes on the heels of what's been a pretty extraordinary back and forth between Pope Leo and President Trump. What should we make of the Secretary of State visiting the Vatican, you think?
15: Well, Rubio is there really to repair diplomatic damage from President Trump's repeated attacks on the Pope, which upset many Americans, many American Catholics. And, you know, also, Leo really has been among the most vocal people on the global stage in calling for peace, especially with Iran. Mm-hmm. And he said he's not afraid of the Trump administration.
14: Well, does it look like this whole back and forth is calming down?
15: Only a little bit. Just this week, Donald Trump repeated this claim on a talk radio program hosted by conservative political commentator Hugh Hewitt.
16: The Pope would rather talk about the fact that it's okay for Iran to have a nuclear weapon, and I don't think that's very good. I think he's endangering a lot of Catholics and a lot of people.
15: Now, the Pope has never said Iran should have a nuclear weapon.
14: Right. Okay, well, at this point, what are people even thinking about this ongoing, I don't even know what to call it, tension, feud, spat?
15: Well, I put that question to what this conflict has meant for the perception of Pope Leo to Massimo Fagioli, who teaches Catholic theology at Trinity College Dublin and at Leo's alma mater, Villanova University.
17: I think we had two beginnings. And also two different honeymoons. So there's the usual honeymoon of every pope when he's elected. And then we had a second honeymoon, which is a side effect of the Trump offensive against him.
15: Still, some conservative Catholic Trump supporters are not happy. And for them, Leo's honeymoon is over.
14: Okay, well, the whole pope versus the president, I mean, that thing is not the only thing that has been going on during Leo's first year, right? So remind us what else has been happening.
15: Well, Leo took two major international trips, one to the Middle East and one to Africa. He visited Turkey and Lebanon, so where so many people have been suffering due to war. Mm-hmm. That trip, though, was planned by the previous pope. The first trip of Leo's own doing was to Africa, where the Catholic Church is growing. There he drew attention to armed conflict, warlords, as he put it, and to corruption.
14: The thing is, Jason, most popes serve for decades, right? So a year is a pretty short period of time. But what do you think we have learned about Pope Leo's priorities so far?
15: Well, Elsa, I want to play this piece of tape for you that I think speaks to one way Leo is framing his papacy. He was recently asked about liberal Catholic bishops in Germany who want to bless same-sex unions more publicly than the church allowed. Mm-hmm. And here's how he responded.
18: We tend to think that when the church is talking about morality, that the only issue of morality is sexual. And in reality, I believe there are much greater, more important issues such as justice, equality, freedom of men and women, freedom of religion, that would all take priority before that particular issue.
15: And speaking of justice, equality, and freedom, it's worth noting that for America's 250th birthday this summer, Vice President J.D. Vance invited Leo to the U.S. for Independence Day.
14: Well, do you think the Pope's going to take him up on that offer?
15: Well, Leo declined.
14: Okay.
15: Instead, he's going to a tiny Italian island off the coast of Africa, Lampedusa. That's often the first stop for refugees entering Europe, almost the Ellis Island of Europe, a place where thousands of people arrive seeking a better life.
14: That is NPR religion correspondent Jason DeRose. Thank you, Jason.
15: You're welcome.
13: In addition to his island and his Manhattan mansion, the late Jeffrey Epstein owned a sprawling ranch in New Mexico. For decades, there have been questions about whether there were crimes committed there. After calls from the public, New Mexico officials have opened up two new investigations. Daniel Montaño of member station KUNM in Albuquerque reports.
19: South of Santa Fe sits about 10,000 acres of remote high desert Epstein called the Zorro Ranch. It had a helipad, airstrip, and hangar to go with a mansion. It's where some of Epstein's victims say they were assaulted. For years, there have been suspicions, noted by officials and in talk radio chatter, of crimes at the ranch. Even claims bodies might be buried on the grounds. Connections have been alleged to several prominent figures. In March, on International Women's Day in downtown Albuquerque, hundreds of protesters caravanned out to the ranch, which was sold a few years ago, to demand answers and justice. One of the demonstrators was Sky Roberts, brother of Virginia Giuffre. Giuffre, before taking her own life, alleged years of abuse at the ranch.
20: This is what we need to see more of state by state. I think New Mexico is taking the first initiative. I think the people of New Mexico are demanding answers. They're demanding justice. It starts here, and there's so much more that we can continue to fight for.
19: New Mexico launched two investigations in mid-February. One, unanimously created by the State House of Representatives, known as the Truth Commission, will head a civil investigation. It's funded by $2 million from settlements related to Epstein's bank accounts. The Attorney General's office around the same time announced it was reopening an old criminal investigation into allegations of illegal activity at the ranch, and it performed a search of the property with search and rescue dogs. Democratic State Representative and Truth Commission Chair Andrea Romero says the commission will focus on systemic issues that might have attracted Epstein to the state, or if anyone played a role in sweeping things under the rug.
21: We don't know. I mean, that's just it. If that wasn't the case, then what was the case? What happened here? We know that there are survivors that were on the record reporting abuse. Why did their case never make it to the state nor federal government to hold that to account in some way, shape, or form?
19: Romero says the commission will subpoena witnesses and compel testimony if necessary. It's already received a flood of tips, and she says it has a list of names of former ranch employees, possible co-conspirators, and the people of Stanley, the closest town to the ranch.
21: We're a living community of folks that knew people that worked there, that saw this guy parading around town, where he did yoga, where he grocery shopped. You know, this is a community that knew about these folks living here.
19: Republican State Representative Andrea Reeb is also a member of the commission. She says the political will to follow through is bipartisan.
22: I think everybody wants to know what happened, and everybody, of course, has sympathy for the survivors and the victims that, you know, aren't around anymore, but everyone just wants to know the truth.
19: During the rally back in March at Zorro Ranch, Roberts said it was time for the state to follow the truth wherever it leads.
23: Behind those gates, survivors endured abuse and suffering that cannot be fully put into words. And the people responsible believed they were untouchable, protected by wealth, shielded by power, and convinced the law would never reach them. Well, we're here to say that money and power do not buy you a different set of laws.
19: Contacted again recently, Roberts said he's heartened by the state's work so far, and that with enough effort, the investigations will reveal what he called the tragedies suffered and find justice for survivors. The commission is scheduled to release its initial report on July 31st. For NPR News, I'm Daniel Montaño in Albuquerque, New Mexico.
14: listening to All Things Considered from NPR News. Tennessee lawmakers have joined the rush of Southern Republicans drawing new voting maps. This move came during protests in the Capitol building this morning.
0: Hands off! Our vote! Hands off! Our vote!
14: Last week, the Supreme Court weakened the Federal Voting Rights Act and its protections for minority communities. That set off a chain reaction of Southern states joining President Trump's redistricting push before the congressional midterms. We're joined now by Mariana Bacallao of member station WPLN in Nashville. Hi, Mariana.
2: Hello.
14: Hi. Okay, so why don't we start with the action lawmakers took there today in Tennessee, where you are. Tell us more.
2: Yeah, the Tennessee legislature finished out a three-day sprint to pass new congressional maps dividing the city of Memphis into three different districts. And that gives Republicans an advantage to win the one seat in the state that is held by a Democrat out of the nine seats here. Mm-hmm. The public only had 24 hours to review the maps before lawmakers voted on them. Democrats staged a walkout during the vote in the House, and the state house was full of protesters chanting, setting off noisemakers, and that led the Senate to clearing out spectators from the chamber. The governor here, Bill Lee, was quick to sign these new changes into law, although he was initially hesitant to call a special session so close to the midterms in the fall. But after a phone call with Trump, he agreed.
14: And these protesters that we heard, what was the case that they were making?
2: You know, some of these protesters came to Nashville from Memphis early this morning. They're concerned about the loss of black representation, many pointing to the historical significance of their city and their state in the civil rights movement. Many invoked Martin Luther King Jr., who was assassinated in Memphis. State Representative Justin J. Pearson echoed those points on the House floor, arguing that this would dilute the black vote.
3: These maps are racist tools of white supremacy at the behest of the most powerful white supremacist in the United States of America, Donald J. Trump. And what you are doing today is eviscerating the only black majority congressional district in our state because we are majority black.
2: Some protesters from Memphis were arrested for refusing to clear the gallery, including Pearson's brother.
14: And with respect to Memphis specifically, can you tell us more about the voting issues there?
2: Memphis is a majority black district represented by a white Democrat and U.S. Representative Steve Cohen. It's been a majority black district for a long time. Republicans have said this is a partisan move and it's legal. State Representative Jason Zachary says that these new maps will reflect the overall state's conservative bent.
5: This map was drafted based on politics, based on population, and the opportunity for the first time in history for us to send an entire Republican delegation from Tennessee to represent the state in Washington, D.C.
2: But Memphis's district was pretty compact before this. The new district will cover nearly 300 miles.
14: Okay. Well, of course, all of this is not just going on in Tennessee. Can you talk more about how it fits into the national picture at this point?
2: Well, in just the last few days, Republican lawmakers in Louisiana, Alabama, and South Carolina have rushed to redistrict. In Louisiana, the governor suspended an election in which some people had already cast ballots during early voting.
14: Mm-hmm.
2: The party in power in the White House usually loses House seats in the midterms, and Trump had already gotten Texas and some other states to redistrict starting last year.
14: All right. That's Mariana Bacallao from WPLN. Thank you very much.
2: Thank you.
14: This is NPR News.
24: 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Several issues in traffic for your Thursday afternoon commute. A crash blocks the right lane, State Route 143 northbound at the US 60. 101 southbound near Southern Avenue, a crash blocks the left lane. And US 60 westbound, the ramp to Stapley, there is a crash on the left.
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24: Also in traffic, a crash blocks the right lanes on US 60 eastbound. That's near Mill Avenue. 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
24: 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By tomorrow, 100, sunny and breezy. Currently, it's 96 and sunny at 450.
14: From NPR News, this is All Things Considered. I'm Elsa Chang.
13: And I'm Mary Louise Kelly. Would you be more likely to drink less if you had been warned that alcohol raises the risk of cancer or dementia? A new study on alcohol warning labels suggests the answer is yes. The study comes at a time when public health researchers are increasingly emphasizing the health harms linked to drinking. Here to tell us more is NPR's Maria Godoy. Hi, Maria.
14: Hi, Mary Louise.
13: I am trying to remember, what do the current alcohol warning labels on bottles say?
14: So the labels we have now in the U.S. haven't changed since the late 1980s, and they warn about drinking during pregnancy and drinking and driving or operating heavy machinery. And then there's also this vague notice that alcohol, quote, may cause health problems. And all that is true, but Anna Grumman, she's a researcher at Stanford, she says most people tune out those labels, and the warnings haven't kept pace with the mounting research about the other health harms of alcohol.
26: For example, we've known for many years that alcohol contributes to cancer, but most Americans aren't aware of that link.
14: And you know, alcohol is the third leading preventable cause of cancer behind tobacco and obesity. So Grumman and her colleagues wanted to see if more messages that were more specific about the health harms of alcohol would do a better job of spreading awareness and motivating people to want to drink less.
13: So did they test that? Did they try out new messages?
14: Yeah, they did. They actually came up with 8 new labels. Most of them warned about a range of health harms linked to drinking, like cancer or liver disease or dementia and hypertension. And then they had more than 1,000 U.S. adults read them in random order, along with a control message and then, you know, the current warning. And they found that these messages, the new ones, did a better job at informing people about the risks and motivating them to cut back.
13: Interesting. So is there movement to update the warning labels?
14: Well, so yes, calls for this have been growing over the years. So just before he left his post early last year, former Surgeon General Vivek Murthy, he called for requiring alcohol labels to inform consumers about the risks of cancer. He issued a report detailing how alcohol increases the risks of 7 different types of cancer, including breast, colorectal, and mouth cancer. And then last summer, some 24 consumer and public health groups called on the Trump administration to add a cancer warning to alcohol labels. But meanwhile, the Trump administration has kind of moved in the opposite direction. They pulled a major report on the health harms of alcohol last year, and they removed specific daily limits on drinking from the latest dietary guidelines for Americans. The guidelines now just say, drink less for better health.
13: So where does that land us? Like, what does that mean for efforts to pass stronger warning labels?
14: Well, I talked to Thomas Grimion of the Consumer Federation of America. That's one of the groups behind that petition. And he said he doesn't expect any action on the federal level anytime soon, but there has been some movement at the state level. Alaska, for example, passed a bill that requires a cancer warning at the point of sale for alcohol retailers. I also reached out to the Distilled Spirits Council, an industry trade group. In a statement, Amanda Berger with the council said the industry is committed to following existing labeling laws. She also said, quote, "We did not recommend that anyone drink to achieve health benefits."
13: NPR's Maria Godoy, thank you.
14: My pleasure.
27: For almost 2 decades, geologists have been setting up sensors all over the U.S., measuring the deep underground structure of the continent beneath us. Along the way, they discovered relics of a lost continent, mineral deposits, and clues to the electrical conductivity of the Earth's crust. And this month, they finally revealed their new maps and models of the U.S. in the journal Reviews of Geophysics. Paul Bedrosian of the U.S. Geological Survey is part of that team and joins us now. Welcome to All Things Considered.
1: Yeah, thank you very much, Elsa. Pleasure to be here.
27: Pleasure to have you. Okay, my very first question out of the box is, we already have a whole bunch of maps of the U.S. Why did we need a new one?
1: The study which we undertook is really examining a different physical property, that being electrical conductivity, or how well the rocks beneath our feet conduct electricity. And this physical property allows us to sort of see the world through a different lens.
27: And just explain, why is it important for us to know the electrical conductivity of what's beneath our feet?
1: Yeah, well, electrical conductivity allows us to determine the type of rocks that are down there. And once we can determine the type of rocks, we can kind of get a picture of how the continent was assembled over billions of years of geologic time.
27: Wow.
1: It also allows us to understand the hazards associated with space weather, in particular to critical infrastructure. So when we think of space weather, we often think of things like the aurora, which gives us those beautiful displays in the night sky.
27: Mm-hmm.
1: But the same phenomena that gives rise to these aurora can also wreak havoc with critical infrastructure, things like the power grid, which we rely on. So one of the things which impacts the effect on things like of the electric power grid is the conductivity, that is how well those rocks conduct electricity beneath our feet.
27: So fascinating. And how far down beneath the surface are these structures that you were mapping?
1: So the data that we collected, they're really able to image clear through the Earth's crust and lithosphere. So that's down to depths of about 200 kilometers or about 150 miles.
27: Whoa. And I mentioned that one of the things you discovered were relics of a lost continent. What? Like, what did you discover exactly?
1: So, you know, one of the surprising things that came out of these models and data is that there's this large resistive block sitting beneath the eastern U.S., basically mm-hmm. from the crest of the Appalachians east across the coastal plain. And we think that this block is actually representing, you know, part of the supercontinent Pangaea that formed and was left behind when the Atlantic opened.
27: Wow.
1: And this resistor also has really important implications when we think of space weather hazards.
27: Yeah, let's talk more about that. Like, can you give an example of a time when a solar storm affected technology on Earth?
1: Yeah, so probably the most recent example that comes to mind is in 1989, there was a magnetic storm that was actually not a very large magnetic storm,
27: mm-hmm.
1: but it actually brought down much of the power grid in Quebec for a number of hours. But there have been considerably larger storms in the past, and there will be in the future. And one of the ones that is often discussed is the so-called Carrington event. And this was a large magnetic storm in 1859. And, you know, back in those days, it was telegraph networks. We didn't really have an electric power grid.
27: Right.
1: And, you know, reports from the day were there were fires at telegraph stations and operators getting shocked.
27: Oh, my God.
1: You know, if an event like that were to occur today, there are estimates that have been made that the impacts could be in the trillions of dollars.
27: All right. So the stakes of what you're doing are quite, quite high. Can electrical utilities use this map to help prepare for future solar storms then?
1: So these sorts of maps and these sorts of data can be used for power flow simulations and try to understand which areas are more or less vulnerable in the event of a magnetic storm.
27: Research geophysicist Paul Bedrosian with the U.S. Geological Survey. Thank you very much. This was fascinating.
1: Thanks. Pleasure talking to you.
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17: 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Your legacy gift helps ensure those stories continue, local, honest, and strong. 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
12: In traffic, there is a crash blocking the right lanes. US 60 eastbound, that's near Mill Avenue. It's 5 o'clock.
4: It's very, very concerning that there's so little transparency in this money.
27: The Trump administration is offering local police big incentives to participate in a program that lets officers arrest undocumented immigrants.
13: For Thursday, May 7th, this is All Things Considered from NPR News.
27: I'm Elsa Chang.
13: And I'm Mary Louise Kelly. Public health officials are working to educate but not alarm the public about the hantavirus.
18: I want to be unequivocal here. This is not the start of a COVID pandemic. This is an outbreak that we see on a ship.
27: Also, a council appointed by President Trump is pushing sweeping changes to FEMA.
20: Many in America do not believe FEMA was doing the job that it was intended to complete.
13: And government scientists try to save a critically endangered fish in Death Valley.
27: Even as federal science confronts its own funding crisis.
13: Those stories and more after this summary of today's news.
21: Live from NPR News in Washington, I'm Ryland Barton. Iran says the U.S. violated the ceasefire by targeting Iranian ships and non-military sites along the Islamic Republic's southern coast. That's according to Iran's state broadcaster, citing a military official. U.S. Central Command says it targeted Iranian military sites after Iran launched missiles, drones, and small boats at three American warships transiting the Strait of Hormuz. President Trump said the ceasefire was still in effect, telling ABC News Tonight the strikes were, quote, a love tap. Secretary of State Marco Rubio met with Pope Leo today at the Vatican, in part to smooth over strained relations with the Holy See, followed repeated attacks from President Trump. NPR's Jason DeRose reports the meeting comes as Leo is marking his first anniversary as Pope.
22: The Vatican, in a statement, says Rubio and Leo had, quote, cordial discussions. It goes on to say the U.S. Secretary of State reaffirmed a shared commitment to fostering good bilateral relations between the Holy See and the United States. The Vatican says there was also an exchange of views on countries affected by war. During Pope Leo's first year, he has repeatedly spoken out in favor of peace, specifically regarding U.S. military action in Iran and Venezuela. The pontiff even urged people to contact their elected officials to ask them to work for peace. That attracted the ire of President Trump. Jason DeRose, NPR News.
21: Brazil's President Lula da Silva says he's optimistic that relations between his country and the U.S. are improving after a White House meeting today. Tensions between Brazil's leftist leader and Trump have been strained over tariffs and over Trump's solidarity with Brazil's right-wing former president. NPR's Carrie Kahn reports.
28: President Lula says he spent hours with Trump, had a great lunch, and is going back to Brazil optimistic that, quote, things start to move forward. He says he made one thing clear to Trump.
29: O Brasil está disposto a construir parcerias aonde eles quiserem construir.
28: Brazil is willing to build partnerships wherever and with everyone, he says. In his trademark folksy manner to reporters, Lula made pleas for world peace. He called on